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3: The New York Philharmonic this week is generously underwritten by the Kaplan Brothers Fund and the Audrey Love Charitable Foundation. From David Geffen Hall, it's the New York Philharmonic this week. And this week, we present two cultural milestones in symphonic writing, the Symphony No. 1 by John Corigliano and the Symphony No. 5 by Beethoven. This is Alec Baldwin. Thanks so much for joining me as Gustavo Dudamel conducts the New York Philharmonic this week.
4: Three G's and an E-flat. Nothing more. Baby simple. Anyone might have thought of them, maybe. But out of them has grown the first movement of a great symphony, a movement so economical and consistent that almost every bar of it is a direct development of these opening four notes.
3: That was the voice of Leonard Bernstein with an introduction to the work that opens this week's broadcast, Beethoven's Fifth Symphony. Let's hear the rest of what Mr. Bernstein had to say about this piece as recorded for Columbia during the 1960s.
4: People have wondered for years what it is that endows this musical figure with such potency. All kinds of fanciful music appreciation theories have been advanced, that it is based on the song of a bird Beethoven heard in the Vienna woods, that it is fate knocking at the door, that it is a friend of his knocking at the door, and more of the same. But none of these interpretations tells us anything. The truth is that the real meaning lies in the notes that follow it, all the notes of all the 500 measures that follow it. And Beethoven, more than any other composer before or after him, I think, had the ability to find these exactly right notes. But even he, who had that ability to such a remarkable degree, had a gigantic struggle to achieve this rightness, not only the right notes, but the right rhythms, the right climaxes, the right harmonies, the right instrumentation. We are going to try to trace that struggle for you. Now, all of us are familiar with the composer's struggle to find the right melodies and the right thematic material. We have all been privileged to watch Schumann and Brahms and other greats of the silver screen agonizing over the keyboard as they search for the right tune. We have all seen Jimmy Cagney as George M. Cohan, dramatically alone on a bare stage with solitary work light, picking out the immortal notes of Over There, or Cornell Wilde as Chopin eking out the nocturne in E-flat. But spurious or not, the struggle is real. Beethoven, too, shared in that struggle. We know from his notebooks that he wrote down 14 versions of the melody that opens the second movement of this symphony. 14 versions over a period of 8 years. This is the way we know it today.

Now, the original sketch for this goes this way. Another sketch for the same melody is quite different. After 8 years of experimenting with 11 others, he ultimately combined the most interesting and graceful elements of all versions and finally arrived at the tune which is familiar to us now. But now that he has his theme, the real work begins. Now comes the job of giving symphonic meaning to the theme. And this meaning becomes clear only after we have arrived at the very last note of the entire movement. Thus, the famous four notes are not in themselves susceptible of meaning in the music appreciation sense. They are really only a springboard for the symphonic continuity to come. That is the real function of what is called form, to take us on a varied and complicated half-hour journey of continuous symphonic progress. In order to do this, the composer must have his own inner roadmap. He must have the ability to know what the next note has to be, to convey a sense of rightness, a sense that whatever note succeeds the last is the only possible note that can happen at that precise instant. As we have said, Beethoven could do this better than anyone, but he also struggled with all his force in the doing. Let's try to follow this struggle graphically. To begin with, Beethoven chose 7 different instruments with which to begin his first movement: the flute, clarinet, first violin, second violin, viola, cello, and bass. These 7 instruments appear on the first page of his manuscript score, but there is something crossed out, the part of the flute. So we know that Beethoven, for 1 second, was going to include the flute. Why did he cross it out? Well, let's hear how it would have sounded with the flute left in. The high piping notes of the flute don't seem to fit into the generally rude and brusque atmosphere of the opening bars. Beethoven clearly wanted these notes to be a strong, masculine utterance, and he therefore orchestrated entirely with instruments that play normally in the register of the male singing voice. The flute, being the instrumental equivalent of a soprano, would be intruding here like a delicate lady at a club smoker. So out came the flute. And now let's hear how masculine it sounds without him. You see, a lot of us assume when we hear the symphony today that it must have spilled out of Beethoven in one steady gush, clear and right from the beginning. But not at all. Beethoven left pages and pages of discarded material in his own writing, enough to fill a whole book. The man rejected, rewrote, scratched out, tore up, and sometimes altered a passage as many as 20 times. Beethoven's manuscript looks like a bloody record of a tremendous inner battle. Before he began to write this wild-looking score, Beethoven had for 3 years been filling notebooks with sketches, some that he ultimately discarded as not right. I have been trying to figure out what his first movement would have sounded like if he had left some of them in. I have been experimenting with the music, speculating on where these sketches might have been intended for use, and putting them back into those places to see what the piece might have been had he used them. And I've come up with some curious and interesting results. Let's see what they are. We already know almost too well the opening bars of this symphony. Now, once Beethoven had made this strong initial statement, what then? How does he go on to develop it? He does it like this.

But here is a discarded sketch, which is also a direct and immediate development of the theme. Not very good and not very bad, taken all by itself. But it is a good logical development of the opening figure. Now, what would the music sound like if Beethoven had used this sketch as the immediate development of his theme? We can find out by simply putting the sketch back into the symphony, and it will sound like this.

It does make a difference, doesn't it? Not only because it sounds wrong to our ears, which are used to the version we know, but also because of the nature of the music itself. It is so symmetrical that it seems static. It doesn't seem to want to go anywhere, and that is fatal at the outset of a symphonic journey. It doesn't seem to have the mystery about it that the right version has, or that whispering promise of things to come. The sketch music, on the other hand, gets stuck in its own repetitions. It just doesn't build, and Beethoven was first and foremost a builder. Let us look at another rejected sketch. Here is one that sounds like this. Again, it is based, as all of them are, on that same opening figure. Now, my guess is that he would have used it somewhere in this passage,

terrible, isn't it? This sketch just intrudes itself into the living flow of the music and stands there, repeating, grounded, until such time as the music can again take off in its flight. No wonder Beethoven rejected it, for he, of all people, had a sense of drive through his music that is second to none. This sketch just doesn't drive. It is again like the first one, static and stuck. Now this sketch is different. It has real excitement and build. I suspect it was intended for a spot a little later on in the movement, here.

This is certainly one of the most climactic and thrilling moments in the movement. It is the beginning of the coda, or the last big push before the end. Let's see how it would have sounded using the sketch I just played you.

not at all bad. It has logic and it builds. But what Beethoven finally did use has so much more logic and builds with so much more ferocity and shock that there is no comparison. The other, although good, seems pale beside it. Now, here is a sketch that I really like because it sounds like the essential Beethoven style. This has pain in it and mystery and a sense of eruption. It would have fitted very neatly into the coda, harmonically, rhythmically, and every other way, except emotionally. Here is the spot in the coda I mean. Now let us add the sketch to it.

Do you hear the difference? What has happened? We had to come down from a high point to a low point in order to build up again dramatically to a still higher point. This is in itself good and acceptable dramatic structure. It happens all the time in plays and novels as well as in music. But this is no moment for it. Beethoven has already reached his high point. He is already in the last lap, and he wants to smash forward on that high level right to the end. And he does, with astonishing brilliance. It is this genius for going forward, always forward, that in every case guides his hand in the struggle with his material. Why, even the very ending was written three different ways on this orchestral score. Here is the first ending he wrote, an abrupt, typically Beethovenian ending.

Why did he reject it? It seems perfectly all right and satisfying. But no, he apparently felt that it was too abrupt. And so he went right on and wrote a second ending that was more extended, more like a finale, more noble, romantic, majestic. It went like this.

0: But in the manuscript, this ending is also buried beneath the crossing out. Now he felt it was too long, too pretentious, perhaps too majestic. It didn't seem to fit into the scheme of the whole movement, where the main quality is bare, economical, direct statement of the greatest possible force. And so he tried still a third ending, and this one worked. But the odd thing is that, as it turned out, the third ending is even more abrupt than the first. So you see, he had to struggle and agonize before he realized so apparently simple a thing, that the trouble with his first ending was not that it was too short, but that it was not short enough. Thus he arrived at the third ending, which is as right as rain. This is how we hear it today. And so Beethoven came to the end of his symphonic journey, for one movement, that is. Imagine a whole lifetime of this struggle, movement after movement, symphony after symphony, sonata after quartet after concerto, always probing and rejecting in his dedication to perfection, to the principle of inevitability. This somehow is the key to the mystery of a great artist, that for reasons unknown to him or to anyone else, he will give away his life and his energies just to make sure that one note follows another inevitably. But in doing so, he makes us feel at the finish that something checks throughout, something that follows its own laws consistently, something we can trust that will never let us down.
1: To say that the birth of Beethoven's Fifth wasn't easy would be something of an understatement. Beethoven toiled over the piece for more than 5 years. About this same time, the composer was also confronting his growing deafness. This was in addition to some failed love affairs, financial woes, and a variety of other personal crises. And then there was the premiere. Nope, that didn't go well either. Not only did the orchestra play poorly, but the concert took place in Vienna in the middle of winter in an unheated concert hall with programming totaling over 4 hours in length. So perhaps it isn't such a big surprise that critical acclaim for this masterpiece was slower to develop than one might expect. Today, of course, few works in the repertoire can rival the attention the Fifth Symphony continues to receive each and every season. It's also worth mentioning that Beethoven's Fifth figures prominently into the history of the New York Philharmonic. It was performed during the orchestra's inaugural concert on December 7, 1842, with Eurelli Corelli Hill, the founder of the orchestra, as conductor. And now we hear the Symphony No. 5 by Beethoven. Gustavo Dudamel conducts the New York Philharmonic.

0: Symphony No. 5 in C minor by Beethoven, the New York Philharmonic was conducted by Gustavo Dudamel. I'm Alec Baldwin, and you're listening to the New York Philharmonic this week.
1: Mozart called the pipe organ the king of instruments, but its power is not in decibels alone, but rather its ability to enrich 600 years of repertoire, draw on a unique palette of tone colors, and provide an often unimaginable sonic experience. I'm Michael Barone. 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
3: 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I'm from Niskayuna, New York originally.
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6: If you feel very strongly about something and you want to express yourself and you're a composer, that in some way you make the music fit the design of what you want to say. Now, some things are very non-specific, such as Pathetique Symphony of Tchaikovsky. It's just a feeling. It's not attached to anything. On the other hand, the Baba Yar Symphony of Shostakovich is very specifically about a particular tragedy. And my symphony came about because I was overcome by the number of friends I'd lost and one close friend who was dying and went to Henry Fogel, the head of the Chicago Symphony, and said, I have to write a symphony about my friends who I'm losing and lost so many, and over 100 people that I, in my phone book, that I actually can't look up anymore, but I never take out of it. And this friend Sheldon, who I dedicated the piece to, who was a pianist. And so I had the conscience of a need to do that, just as when I saw the quilt, I felt the immediacy of the quilt when you look down and see the individual beautiful tapestries, and then you stretch your eyes as far as the horizon can see and you see more quilts. And I thought music could do it. Music can be intimate with a turn of a solo violin or something, and then it could be the huge symphony orchestra demonstrating the tragedy, and I felt I had to do that.
0: John Corigliano's Symphony No. 1 was written between 1988 and 1989 during his tenure as the Chicago Symphony Orchestra's first composer in residence. Our producer, Mark Travis, discussed this contemporary masterpiece at length with the composer back in 2018. Here is a part of that conversation now.
6: When I decided to really write a symphony, my first, and I had said before I would never write a symphony, I might add, because I didn't think the world needed a symphony by me. But this was, I felt, something that I had to do because I was losing so many people, and it was such a tragedy. And at that time, that tragedy, by the way, was not expressed by our government. So it was really a tragedy that was not acknowledged. And I wanted to acknowledge it by music. And the very first thing I had to do in writing this symphony was to figure what I would end with, because it's subtitled Of Rage and Remembrance, which is the first movement title. And yes, there will be rage. Yes, there will be remembrance. But what do I want an audience to go out in the theater with? And I had to think about that a long time before I wrote it. And it occurred to me that I wanted to give a symbol of memory and foreverness. I wanted to write something that in some way expressed the feelings we have when we remember the ones we've lost and the fact that that keeps them alive. And I looked at the sky and the stars and said, they're there forever, as long as mankind. They're foreverness, but they're silent. What kind of sound is there forever? And it occurred to me that the ocean waves was that sound. That when you go to the seashore, you know before you get there that those waves are going to be there, and they'll be there after you left, and they were there before mankind existed, and they'll be probably there after mankind leaves. So I actually designed the whole orchestra to be surrounded by the brass section, with the trumpet in the back of the orchestra, then two more trumpets on either side fanning out, then three French horns on each side, then two trombones on each side, and then two tubas. And so you could start a single note in the trumpet, have the other two trumpets take the note, build it, take the chord, build another chord, build it. And the trumpet finishes, and as the tubas are ending theirs, the trumpet begins a new note of a new chord as these serene waves wash over the orchestra and the audience. That was how I thought, and that's what I did. And there are four different waves that continue in serenity. And over those waves, I played all the themes of the other movements as memories to indicate you remember them permanently if you never forget, and every day you remember. My dearest friend of over 60 years, William M. Hoffman, who is the author of the play As Is, but also wrote the libretto to The Ghosts of Versailles with me, and I wrote the music. He died this spring, and I think of him every day. And it's really not something I have any control over. It's wonderful, though, when I do. It's terrible. He suffered a lot when he died, but he's at peace now, and I remember all the wonderful things about him. And that's the way it is. I remember my friend Sheldon, who I dedicated this to. He was a friend for like 35 years or so. Again, a wonderful pianist. And that goes to how I constructed the rest of the piece. I had three movements dedicated to three musician friends of different kinds. One, a performing concert pianist, that was Sheldon Shkolnick. Two, a person in the music business, Jack Roman, who was the head of Baldwin Pianos. And third, an amateur musician, a friend of mine, who came over with his cello and improvised with me when I played the piano and he played the cello, and we played improvised Shostakovich, you know. And those three people became the topics of the three movements. So each movement, the first of Rage and Remembrance, which starts out with a absolutely biting A, because the A string is the open string on the violin, and then they shift strings and they bow harder, and they shift strings until they're on the G string, and it's really thick, that A. And all the strings playing that, and there's a crash, and you realize it's like a fist going through cement. It's just so angry and so furious. And then this acceleration, which is like a heartbeat accelerating. Like when I was in the hospital room and they told me and Sheldon that he had pneumocystis, and we knew he was going to die. This heart rate. So the movement alternates from that and a picture of Sheldon when he was well, which is his performance of the Gadowski Albanese Tango. Albanese Tango is a very famous piece. It's been arranged for guitar, piano, etc. Leopold Gadowski was a great pianist in the early parts of the 20th century, and he made this very ornate and beautiful version of the tango. And Shelley loved it and played it every concert he played. So I have an offstage piano playing that Albanese Tango. And in the first performance, Stephen Huff, who we all know, volunteered his services to pay for his own airfare to fly to Chicago to play the offstage piano for no credit, just simply because he loved Sheldon's music and Sheldon so much. There was a lot of love there. And Shelley was weighing 75 pounds and heard the opening week of the concerts and died a week later. That's the first movement. The second movement is about Jack Roman many years ago. In 1970s, I wrote a series of piano four-hand music called Gazebo Dances. And it was written for my friends who don't play professionally. My mother was one of the first ones who played with her friend, and I always loved the fact that they played piano four hands together, played all the symphonies and everything, and other friends. And the last one was to Jack Roman. And I'm very happy tarantella, very joyous, carefree, bum ba dum ba dum ba dum, tarantella. And when he died, I didn't even know until 2 weeks before he died, because he kept it away from everybody. He developed AIDS dementia. And I was talking to him in the hospital, and he would be talking about something and suddenly turn to something else and something else. He would, be schizophrenic in his logic. And so the tarantella movement is the second movement of this piece for Jack. And it's based on the tarantella and on the theme. And it gets played in its original form. And then all of a sudden it skitzes out into various horrific dimensions. And it finally, that movement ends with a primal scream. It's quite a terrifying movement. The third movement is for my friend Giulio, the cellist. And so it features the first cellist. But I wanted more than just Giulio. I had so many more friends I wanted to memorialize. So it so happened that Giulio studied with Fortunato Arrigo, a wonderful cellist who lived in New York, and he died of AIDS too. And so it starts as a string section with a cello solo, and then the second cello comes in and they play together, the student and the teacher, and they play together. And then when they finish that, all different instruments start coming in with different melodies, one for the editor of Opera News, one for a person who is very involved in music another way. People all who loved music and got AIDS. And so these melodies were constructed because I had William Hoffman write epitaphs for each one of them. And then I set them. And then we removed the words, because the words were not important. The feeling was important. So this kind of litany of the people gone goes on and finally ends, and the note from the beginning starts to come back, and we recapitulate the very opening of the piece and the rage for all this. And then that accelerando does not begin, but this pulse stays steady, and we realize it's a funeral march. And it gets bigger and bigger until a crash of huge dimensions in the orchestra. And a solo cello is just playing that A. And then the last movement waves begin. And in the waves, as they happen, we hear the Godofsky transcription played by the offstage piano. We hear the tarantella movement slowly played in as if in a dream by two of the oboes and two of the clarinets. We hear all of these themes. We hear Giulio's theme being played by the solo cello. And the piece ends on the same eight again, but this time softly and in repose. And it's about 40 minutes long.
0: Corigliano's First Symphony has consistently been well received by the public and by critics. It has been performed by several of the world's leading orchestras, and it was even choreographed by the Milwaukee Ballet. Additionally, the symphony has received numerous awards, including the Gravemeyer Award for Music Composition in 1991, plus the Grammy Award for Best Orchestral Performance and Best Classical Album in 1992. Our music producer, Lawrence Rock, also received the Grammy for Best Engineered Classical for his work on that recording. And let's return to the stage now for the Symphony No. 1 by John Corigliano. Gustavo Dudamel conducts the New York Philharmonic.

Symphony No. 1 by John Corigliano. The New York Philharmonic was conducted by its musical and artistic director, Gustavo Dudamel. Lawrence Rock is the music producer for this radio series. The executive producers are Lee Helms, Mickey Takebe, and Matthias Tarnopolsky. The program is written and directed by Mark Travis. And for now, until next time, this is Alec Baldwin wishing you good health and good music. This is the WFMT Radio Network. The New York Philharmonic this week is generously underwritten by the Kaplan Brothers Fund and the Audrey Love Charitable Foundation.

0: Canada celebrates its Thanksgiving Day on the second Monday in October. It is a harvest festival, an occasion for celebrating and expressing gratitude for an abundant harvest. There's an abundant harvest of excellent Canadian musicians, too, and you will hear some of the fruits of their labors on Sunday Baroque this week.
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Good evening, and welcome to Serenade, a program of music in the night. I'm Wayne Henning. On tonight's program, some very popular music by Antonin Dvorak. As well, we'll hear some seldom heard music by contemporary American composer Adolphus Hale Stork. We also have English music by Ray Fun Williams and Gerald Finzi. As well, music from A Piano Concerto by Giuseppe Martucci. But first, this is the intermezzo from the opera Suor Angelica by Giacomo Puccini. It's played by Anna Sophie Mutter in a classic recording with the Berlin Philharmonic conducted by Herbert von Karajan.

That's the Intermezzo from Puccini's opera Suor Angelica. We heard it played by Anna Sophie Mutter with the Berlin Philharmonic, conducted by Herbert von Karajan. My name's Wayne Henning, and you're listening to Serenade, a program of music in the night. More Italian music now, some seldom heard music by Giuseppe Martucci. We're going to listen to a larghetto from his Piano Concerto No. 2 in B-flat minor. Francesco Davalos leads the Philharmonia Orchestra. The piano soloist is Francesco Caramiello.

0: It's ironic that organists spend most of their time alone, practicing social distancing in empty churches as a matter of course. But the music they share enriches and embraces all of society, exploring a world of emotion with a repertoire that spans centuries. I'm Michael Barone, inviting you to enjoy the artistry of our virtual virtuosos every week on Pipe Dreams from American Public Media.
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That's some very famous music by Antonin Dvorak. From his New World Symphony, we just heard The Largo. It was played by the Swedish Chamber Orchestra, conducted by Thomas Dausgaard. And before that, some seldom heard music by Giuseppe Martucci. From his Piano Concerto No. 2 in B-flat minor, we heard The Larghetto. It was played for us by Francesco Caramiello, with the Philharmonia Orchestra, conducted by Francesco Davlos. My name's Wayne Henning, and this is Serenade, a program of music in the night. Music now by American composer Adolphus Hailstork. Now, unlike many of the composers featured on this program, Hailstork is alive and well and teaching at Old Dominion in Norfolk, Virginia. We're going to listen to the Moderato movement from his Symphony No. 3. It's played by the Grand Rapids Symphony, conducted by David Lockington.

And who said contemporary music wasn't tuneful? That's contemporary American composer Adolphus Hale Storck and the Moderato movement from his Symphony No. 3. It was played by the Grand Rapids Symphony, conducted by David Lockington. My name's Wayne Henning, and this is Serenade, a program of music in the night. English music now, some very famous English music by Ralph Vaughan Williams. We'll listen to a very lush recording, a classic recording, featuring the Philadelphia Orchestra, conducted by Eugene Ormandy. This is Vaughan Williams' Fantasia on Greensleeves.

Weekdays after Box Lunch, join me for the Big One at One. I'm Rob Brown, thrilled to feature a full-length hit every day to get you back into the day. Mahler's symphonies, concertos by Mozart, Rachmaninoff, and Tchaikovsky, the music you love in your favorite complete recordings. 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

from a recent recording of the Cello Concerto in E Minor by Edward Elgar. That's the Adagio. We heard cellist Natalie Klein with the Royal Liverpool Philharmonic, conducted by Vernon Handley. And before that, a classic recording featuring the Philadelphia Orchestra, conducted by Eugene Ormandy. We heard the Fantasia on Greensleeves by Vaughan Williams. My name's Wayne Henning, and you've been listening to Serenade, a program of music in the night. Serenade is a production of WMHT-FM. The executive producer of the program is Chris Wink. I'm Wayne Henning. I hope you can join me again next time for another Serenade.

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It's a concerto for a curiosity next on WMH2 for the Ophicleide, a kind of bass brass instrument now extinct, composed here by Simon Proctor for the Australian trombonist Nick Byrne, performing the adagio here with David Miller on piano.

the adagio from the Ophicleide Concerto, this extinct bass brass instrument by Simon Proctor, performed there on WMHT by the guy I think is the world's only Ophicleidist, the Australian trombonist Nick Byrne, with David Miller on piano.

0: to escape the heat. He brought a book along, a racy number by Lord Byron, The Saga of a Pirate Who Breaks into a Palace and is Rescued by a Concubine. Berlioz took refuge in the cool of a confessional and read the work that inspired his Corsair Overture. 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

Music from Golden Age Venice, next on WMHT, Albinoni's Opus 9, number 9, the double oboe concerto in C.

A period performance there of Albinoni's Opus 9, Number 9, the Double Oboe Concerto in C Major, and that recording of Christopher Hogwood directing the Academy of Ancient Music with soloists Alfredo Bernardini and Frank de Bruijn. It's some orphan Schubert movements for wind octet next on WMHT, intending to write a whole octet, only got as far as the minuet and finale, performed here by the wind soloists of the Berlin Chamber Philharmonic.

0: Schubert's lovely minuet and finale in F for wind octet, performed there on WMHT by the wind soloist of the Berlin Chamber Philharmonic.
1: Hey, procrastinators, here's a story to listen to instead of, you know, doing what you should be doing. The story of an infamous procrastinator and a great talent, opera composer Gioachino Rossini. Rossini had a terrible habit of putting things off to the last minute. It got so bad, in fact, that the night before the premiere of his opera, The Thieving Magpie, his producer had to lock him in a room to get him to complete the score. According to legend, Rossini dropped the finished pages out a window to the copyists waiting below so they could write out the orchestral parts in time for the performance. Music for procrastinators and go-getters and all your favorites 24 hours a day at your classical companion, 89.1 WMHT-FM Schenectady, 88.7 W. According to legend, Rossini dropped the finished pages out a window to the copyists waiting below so they could write out the orchestral parts in time for the performance. Music for procrastinators and go-getters and all your favorites 24 hours a day at your classical companion, 89.1 WMHT-FM Schenectady.

0: Frédéric Chopin, played by Leif Ove Andsnes on WMHT. That was the Nocturne in F major, opus 15, number 1.
1: Charles Gounod was born in Paris into a successful artistic family. His father had won the Prix de Rome in painting, and he would go on to win the Prix de Rome as well. He wrote two symphonies in 1855. This is the first of those, the Symphony No. 1 in D. Sir Neville Mariner conducts the Academy of St. Martin in the Fields.

0: full of the love of life, the four movements, Symphony No. 1 in D of Charles Gounod from 1855. Sir Neville Mariner in that recording with the Academy of St. Martin in the Fields. WMHT.
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0: Antonio Vivaldi's Opus 3, Number 8, the Concerto in A Minor, performed there on WMHT by Capella Istropolitana, directed by Jaroslav Krycek.
1: It's a movement from Scriabin's very first symphony, next on WMHT. His very ambitious first symphony, enormously long, 6 movements in total, complete with a choral finale. We're going to hear the 5th movement, Allegro. Riccardo Muti conducts.

from the Symphony No. 1 in E Major, 1900, by Alexander Scriabin. That was the fifth movement, Allegro, in a recording from the Philadelphia Orchestra, conducted by Riccardo Muti. It's a big, thrilling Rachmaninoff symphony next in the music here on WMHT. Rachmaninoff's No. 3, 1936. This is the one that uses his favourite tune, the Dies Irae, extensively in this performance from the Philadelphia Orchestra. Charles Dutoit conducts.

0: Symphony No. 3 in A minor, the Opus 44 by Sergei Rachmaninoff, 1936. That performance on WMHT from Charles Dutoit conducting the Philadelphia Orchestra.
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It's a Bizet favourite next on WMHT. For children, his Jeux d'enfants, children's games, beginning on the march. Here's the Bastille Orchestra.

0: Ending on the galop, that was Bizet's Jeu d'enfant, children's games, in the orchestration there, obviously. Myung-hun Chung on WMHT conducting the Bastille Orchestra.
1: It's one of the first things you notice when you get to Rome. Not the buildings or the fountains, not even the churches. No, one of the first things you notice in that ancient city are the huge old pine trees. Trees with centuries of stories to tell if they could. Trees that inspired this work from 20th century composer Ottorino Respighi, his Pines of Rome. 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

It's a favourite Delius next for you on WMHT, The Walk to the Paradise Garden, from his version of Shakespeare, A Village, Romeo and Juliet.

The Walk to the Paradise Garden, the final scene from A Village Romeo and Juliet by Frederick Delius, Charles McCarris in that recording on WMHT, conducting the Welsh National Opera Orchestra. It's Joseph Strauss next on WMHT, one of those Strauss brothers, and engineer, the inventor of the mechanical street sweeper, would you believe, in the days when it was still pulled by horses. His orchestral fantasy, the Allegro Fantastique.

Vienna Phil, recorded live at their New Year's Concert 2023. That was the Allegro Fantastique, the orchestral fantasy by Josef Strauss, Franz Walter Most conducting. It's Antonín Dvořák celebrating life. Next on WMHT, the middle overture of a trilogy, Nature, Life, Love, that he wrote in 1891, his wonderful Carnival Overture, André Previn conducts.

Antonín Dvořák celebrating life, his Carnival Overture, 1891. That was André Previn on WMHT conducting the Los Angeles Philharmonic.

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It's a favourite oboe concerto next on WMHT, the Cimarosa, that's Domenico Cimarosa in Naples. Pamela Pecha is the soloist with the Leos Janacek Chamber Orchestra.

Oboist Pamela Pecha performing the Cimarosa Oboe Concerto in C Major with the Leos Janacek Chamber Orchestra right here on WMHT.

music from the Flemish Renaissance there on WMHT. Meal of Regrets by Josquin des Prez. You wonder what he was regretting, don't you? Sung there by the Scholars of London. It's a piano masterpiece next on WMHT. Franz Schubert's very final piano sonata, completed and performed in October 1828, just weeks before he died. He sums up all of life into this, into these four great movements. Brings to mind what Brendel once said about Schubert. He said, "Schubert is a wanderer. He likes to move at the edge of the precipice and does so with the assurance of a sleepwalker." Schubert's great sonata, number 21 in B flat. The pianist is Mitsuko Uchida. He sums up all of his life into this, brings to mind what Brendel once said about Schubert. He said, "Schubert is a wanderer. He likes to move at the edge of the precipice and does so with the assurance of a sleepwalker." Four great movements in total. Schubert's piano sonata number 21 in B flat, played here by Mitsuko Uchida.

0: Piano Sonata number 21 in B-flat, the final B-flat Piano Sonata by Franz Schubert, played there on WMHT by Mitzko Uchida, October 1828. That dates from just weeks before Schubert died.
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0: It's Handel, It Is Most Magnificent, next on WMHT, the music that he wrote for celebrations of a big peace treaty in Europe in 1749. Music for the Royal Fireworks, Bogdan Vachal conducts.

0: Doesn't that just fill you with joy? Handel's Royal Fireworks Music, the overture to the great fireworks in London in 1749. You know, 12,000 people attended the rehearsal alone in Green Park in London. Bogdan Varkal there directing his Capella Istropolitana.
1: At the age of 5, he announced to his parents that he would be a concert pianist. His father wanted him to be a doctor, but young Van knew his own mind. By 12, he had debuted with the Houston Symphony. Then at 23, in the middle of the Cold War in 1958, the young man from Texas emerged the winner of the first ever international Tchaikovsky competition, becoming the first musician ever to receive a ticker tape parade. 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

It's a Tchaikovsky symphony for you next on WMHT, and it's glorious entirety. Still preoccupied by fate when he wrote this, 1888, nothing to be done but to submit to it and lament in vain. Tchaikovsky Symphony No. 5 in E minor with a famous cello opening in a classic performance here from the Philadelphia Orchestra. Eugene Ormandy conducts.

0: Symphony No. 5 in E minor of 1888 by Piotr Ilyich Tchaikovsky in a classic recording there on WMHT. Eugene Ormandy conducting the Philadelphia Orchestra.
1: Canada celebrates its Thanksgiving Day on the second Monday in October. It is a harvest festival, an occasion for celebrating and expressing gratitude for an abundant harvest. 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

0: What do you get for the couple who has everything? Friends of American diplomat and philanthropist Robert Bliss and his wife struggled with that question when it came time for the couple's 30th wedding anniversary. Somebody in the crowd said, "Oh, I know. How about an original composition by Igor Stravinsky?" I'm paraphrasing here, but others agreed. And so did Stravinsky. He composed his concerto in E-flat and named it for the couple's Washington, D.C. estate, Dumbarton Oaks, which has a library and a beautiful garden that you can visit today. 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

0: The Roman Carnival Overture by Hector Berlioz, 1843, cannibalized from his music for Benvenuto Cellini, his opera about the Italian soldier and sculptor and silversmith and teller of tall tales. That was James Levine conducting the Berlin Philharmonic.
1: 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Zubin Mehta conducts the Vienna Philharmonic, WMHT.

0: The Symphony No. 4 in C major from 1933 by Franz Schmidt. Zubin Mehta led the Vienna Philharmonic on your classical companion, WMHT. 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
2: It's Sunday Baroque. I'm Suzanne Bona. Canada celebrates its Thanksgiving Day on the second Monday in October. It is a harvest festival, an occasion for celebrating and expressing gratitude for an abundant harvest and sharing food with other people in the community. There is an abundant harvest of excellent Canadian musicians, including some who are particularly dedicated to playing Baroque music. And today, on the eve of Canada's national holiday, you will be treated to performances by Tafel Music Baroque Orchestra, Ensemble Caprice, and Les Boreades, among others.

Ottawa-born pianist Angela Hewitt's parents were both musicians, and she was only 9 years old when she gave her first recital at Toronto's Royal Conservatory of Music, where she eventually studied. The proud Canadian musician was made an officer of the Order of Canada in 2000. This is Angela Hewitt playing two solos by Jean-Philippe Rameau.

Pianist Angela Hewitt played a pair of keyboard solos subtitled The Knitters and The Egyptian from the Suite in G Minor by Jean-Philippe Rameau. This is Sunday Baroque, supported by Newport Mansions, protecting, preserving, and presenting an exceptional collection of house museums and landscapes in one of the most historically intact cities in America, Newport, Rhode Island, newportmansions.org. Ensemble Caprice was originally formed in Stuttgart, but relocated to Canada in part because of the rich environment for Baroque music there. Its two founders are Matthias Malta and Sophie Lariviere, both recorder players, and they're featured in this concerto by Antonio Vivaldi.

Recorder players Matthias Mauta and Sophie Lariviere, violinists Olivier Brault and David Greenberg, and the Ensemble Caprice played Antonio Vivaldi's Concerto for Two Recorders and Two Violins, catalog number 533. Since 1972, Toronto Consort's been playing rarely heard music and collaborating with actors and dancers and visual artists to add drama and context. Toronto Consort performs a chanson by Orlando de Lasso called Ardent Love.

0: Toronto consort sang a 16th century love song by Orlando de Lasso called Ardent Love. This is Sunday Baroque.
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2: The Rochester, New York-based Gateways Music Festival got its start in Winston-Salem, North Carolina. It's there where a woman named Arminta Hummings Dumasani came up with the idea to support Black classical musicians in a way that no other organization had. 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I'm Loki Karuna. 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
0: Sunday Baroque is funded thanks to the Friends of Sunday Baroque, including the Straub family of Wilton, Connecticut, and Rita Sackett, in loving memory of her husband, Mark. The longtime leader of Canada's Tafel music wasn't even Canadian. Jean Lemond was a native New Yorker. Born in Queens and raised in Larchmont, she started violin lessons at age 7. And then in her 20s, thanks to her mom, who loved music by Johann Sebastian Bach, she found her perfect match in the Baroque violin. Jean Lemond joined Tafel music as a violinist and soon after became its music director. The New Yorker also became a Canadian citizen. Jean Lemond leads Tafel music, playing a suite by George Frederick Handel called The Faithful Shepherd.

0: Jean Lamon led Tafel Music, playing a suite from George Frideric Handel's Faithful Shepherd. The world-renowned Period Instrument Orchestra is based in Toronto, and there's more about the ensemble on our website and more about Canada's Thanksgiving celebration on October 12th. 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
0: 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The Greek mythological god of the north wind, Boreas, had two sons, the Boreads, and that's also the name of a Montreal-based Baroque ensemble formed in 1991 by Francis Colprome. He leads Les Boreades with oboe soloist Matthew Jenajohn playing Tommaso Albinoni's Oboe Concerto in D minor.

0: Matthew Jenajohn was the oboe soloist with Les Boreades playing Tommaso Albinoni's Oboe Concerto in D minor. Sunday Baroque is produced at WSHU in Fairfield, Connecticut, and funded by the Richard P. Garmany Fund at Hartford Foundation for Public Giving, providing support to institutions that are committed to enriching lives in Connecticut, including Connecticut Landmarks and the Hillstead Museum. Our production team is Julie Ferdino, Jennifer Basher, Sabrina Garone, Ann Lopez, and Lexi Perrinell. I'm Suzanne Bona, and this is Sunday Baroque. Members of the early music group Quicksilver play instruments that were popular in the Baroque era. Their album Stile Moderno features music that was new in the 17th century, and they chose composers whose names may be new to you. Coming up in the next hour of Sunday Baroque, you will hear Quicksilver play one of those rare treats.
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0: It's Sunday Baroque. I'm Suzanne Bona. Giovanni Battista Fontana was born in 1571 in the waning years of the Renaissance era, and he came of age as the Baroque era was emerging. Fontana pushed the boundaries, writing in an innovative, freer style called Stile Moderno. At the other end of the spectrum, English musician William Boyce was born in 1711 in the final decades of the Baroque era. He came of age as the classical era was beginning, and so he straddled that transition. Their music bookends the Baroque, and today you will hear music by both men and a couple of their in-between colleagues.

Giovanni Gabrieli lived from the 1550s to the year 1612. The Venetian organist and composer worked at the iconic St. Mark's Basilica in his hometown, and he used that echo in the big domed building as part of his music. Gabrieli Consort plays Canzona No. 16 by Giovanni Gabrieli.

Paul McCreesh led Gabrielli Consort playing Canzona No. 16 by Giovanni Gabrielli. This is Sunday Baroque. Giovanni Fontana was born in 1571 at the end of the Renaissance era into the early Baroque era. He championed a freer style called Stile Moderno. It's also the title of Quicksilver's recording of 17th century music demonstrating that style. This is Giovanni Fontana's 14th Sonata.

Quicksilver played the 14th Sonata by Giovanni Battista Fontana. Leonora Duarte was born 30 years after Fontana, and she was a prominent musical leader in Antwerp in the mid-17th century. The group Transports Publics plays two of Leonora Duarte's sinfonias.

0: Transports Publix played two sinfonias by 18th century innovator Leonardo Duarte. You can follow Sunday Baroque on Instagram for fun throwbacks and lots of photos. We're at Sunday_Baroque. This is Sunday Baroque.
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2: The Rochester, New York-based Gateways Music Festival got its start in Winston-Salem, North Carolina. It's there where a woman named Arminta Hummings Dumasani came up with the idea to support Black classical musicians in a way that no other organization had. On the next edition of Gateways Radio, you'll get to hear Arminta's vision realized in addition to hearing her at the piano. I'm Loki Karuna. 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
0: Sunday Baroque is funded thanks to a group of music-loving donors called the Friends of Sunday Baroque, whose generous contributors include the Schilling Family Foundation Incorporated and Lynn Walther of Lake Grove, New York. Musician Elizabeth Claude Jacquet de la Guerre was a talented keyboard player who helped evolve Baroque keyboard music and cantatas, helping her become one of the first French women to enjoy some fame as a composer and to have her music published. Elizabeth Claude Jacquet de la Guerre's compositions include six violin sonatas and violinist Florence Malgoire and Les Domino Play No. 6.

0: Violinist Florence Malgoire and her group Les Dominos played the Violin Sonata No. 6 by 17th century Frenchwoman Elizabeth Claude Jacquet de la Guerre. There is more about the music on our website, sundaybaroque.org.
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0: 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The artist Michelangelo said that genius is eternal patience. Johann Sebastian Bach's patience over his lifetime is part of his genius. The patience and tenacity to keep composing, to keep being curious about the talented musicians around him, and to be forever on the lookout for the next opportunity. Bach's life from 1685 until 1750 encompasses the last 65 years of the official Baroque era in history. Trumpeter Nicholas Eklund and the Swiss Baroque soloists play Bach's Second Brandenburg Concerto.

Trumpeter Nicholas Eklund and the Swiss Baroque soloists played the second Brandenburg Concerto by Johann Sebastian Bach. 18th-century composer William Boyce was born in 1711 and was famous for writing 8 symphonies. It was kind of a newish musical form that was rapidly evolving as the Baroque era in music history evolved into the classical era. William Boughton leads the English String Orchestra playing Boyce's Symphony No. 4.

0: William Boughton and the English String Orchestra play the Fourth Symphony by William Boyce. You can always go to sundaybaroque.org to find out more about all the music, musicians, and recordings you hear on this program. Sunday Baroque is produced at the Richard P. Garmany Classical Music Production Suite at WSHU in Fairfield, Connecticut by Julie Ferdino, Jennifer Basher, Sabrina Garone, Ann Lopez, Lexi Parinal, and I'm Suzanne Bona. This is Sunday Baroque. Lutenist Luca Pianca and flutist and recorder player Giovanni Antonini established their period instrument group Il Giardino Armonico, the Garden of Harmony, in Milan in 1985. Decades later, they are still going strong. Coming up on Sunday Baroque, you'll hear Il Giardino Armonico playing a concerto by 17th century Italian composer Pietro Antonio Locatelli with violin soloist Isabel Faust.
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0: This is Sunday Baroque. I'm Suzanne Bona. What inspires composers? Composer Robert Schumann once said, to compose music, all you have to do is remember a tune that nobody else has thought of. The tune that caught Antonio Vivaldi's ear was the virtuosic trills of the goldfinch, and he wrote a flute concerto that imitates the bird's distinctive song. It's coming up on Sunday Baroque today.

Magdalen College in Oxford was founded in the middle of the 15th century, and its founders included the establishment of a choral foundation of men and boys. The current choir has almost identical forces as the original one, although now they augment their daily chapel services with concerts and recordings. This is 16th century church music by Christopher Tye.

Bill Ives led the choir of Magdalen College, Oxford, singing Christopher Tye's Magnificat. This is Sunday Baroque, supported by Newport Mansions, protecting, preserving, and presenting an exceptional collection of house museums and landscapes in one of the most historically intact cities in America, Newport, Rhode Island, newportmansions.org. The Goldfinch has a distinctive song that apparently caught the attention of Venetian composer Antonio Vivaldi. He used the Goldfinch's fluttery trills as the theme for one of his flute concertos. Peter Verhoeven is the flutist with Arco Baleno playing Vivaldi's Goldfinch Concerto.

Flutist Peter Verheuen and Arco Baleno played the Goldfinch Flute Concerto by Antonio Vivaldi. John Mundy composed this music about a different bird. Pifaro Renaissance Band performs In Midst of Woods, The Blackbird by John Mundy.

0: Pifferot Renaissance Band played In the Midst of Woods, The Blackbird, by 16th century church musician John Mundy. How'd you like to put a little Baroque in your step? 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
2: 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I'm Anne-Marie Barker-Schwartz, and I'm from Scotia, New York.
0: Sunday Baroque is supported by the Friends of Sunday Baroque, whose contributors include the Maurer Family Foundation in loving memory of Gil Maurer. 18th century Italian composer Pietro Locatelli might very well be an avid public radio listener if he were alive today. He was particularly curious about the world. He appreciated the timelessness of art, and he was a passionate collector of books. Locatelli was also deeply dedicated to his music. His dynamic violin playing earned him the nickname The Earthquake. This is Pietro Locatelli's second violin concerto, played by Isabel Faust with Il Giardino Armonico.

0: From their recording Pietro Locatelli, the Virtuoso, the Poet, violinist Isabel Faust and Il Giardino Armonico played the second of Locatelli's violin concertos from his collection The Art of Violin. This is Sunday Baroque.
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0: 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Giovanni Battista Sammartini was sometimes called the father of the symphony. The 18th century musician composed 68 symphonies over his 75 years of life, and that's in addition to 50 sonatas, 3 operas, a whole bunch of concertos, and some sacred works. Violinist Chiara Banchini and Ensemble 415 played Giovanni Sammartini's third quintet.

0: Violinist Chiara Banchini and Ensemble 415 played the Quintet No. 3 by Giovanni Battista Sammartini. You can follow Sunday Baroque on Instagram for fun throwbacks and lots of photos. We're at Sunday_Baroque. Sunday Baroque is produced at WSHU in Fairfield, Connecticut, and funded by the Richard P. Garmany Fund at Hartford Foundation for Public Giving, providing support to institutions that are committed to enriching lives in Connecticut, including Connecticut Landmarks and the Hillstead Museum. Our production team is Julie Fredino, Jennifer Basher, Sabrina Garone, Ann Lopez, and Lexi Perinol. I'm Susie Ambona, and this is Sunday Baroque. A couple of years ago, I interviewed singers Nell Snaitis and Jennifer Ellis Campani about their album Archivo de Guatemala. It's a rich variety of music from the Guatemala City Cathedral Archive, and among other things, they revealed which was their favorite music from the album. You can hear our conversation in the podcast archive at sundaybaroque.org. And coming up on Sunday Baroque, you'll hear them perform the piece they chose as their favorite.
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0: This is Sunday Baroque. I'm Suzanne Bona. When you think of Baroque era musicians, you may be most familiar with composers from Italy, Germany, France, England, or Spain. Well, Manuel José de Quirós and Rafael Antonio Castellanos were two talented Guatemalan musicians during the Baroque era. Quirós lived from 1690 until 1765. And Castellanos was his nephew, and he lived from the 1720s until 1791. A recording from the Grammy-nominated group El Mundo includes music by both men, and you will hear some of it today.

17th century Spanish musician Joan Serreros was a Benedictine monk, and because of that, pretty much all the music he composed was religious music. Leonardo Garcia Alarcón leads Capella Mediterránea, playing the Gloria from the Battle Mass by Joan Serreros.

Leonardo Garcia Alarcón and Capella Mediterranea performed a Gloria section from the Battle Mass, composed by 17th century musician and Benedictine monk Joan Serrarols. This is Sunday Baroque. Agave Baroque's album American Originals celebrates composers from all over the Americas. And this is an anonymous canción from the Cusco Archive in Peru.

Agave Baroque played an anonymous canción from the Cusco archive in Peru. Manuel José de Quirós and Rafael Antonio Castellanos were two Guatemalan musicians in the Baroque era. Quirós lived from 1690 until 1765, and Castellanos was his nephew, and he lived from the 1720s until 1791. The group El Mundo performs music by both men.

0: Jennifer Ellis Campani and Nel Snaitis and El Mundo performed Clarines Suaves by Manuel Quiros and Oigan Una Jacaria by his nephew, Rafael Antonio Castellanos. When I interviewed the singers, they told me that Clarines Suaves was one of their favorites from the album Archivo de Guatemala. 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
0: Sunday Baroque is funded by a group of music-loving donors called the Friends of Sunday Baroque, whose generous contributors include the New Family Trust in memory of Joan Cockrell New. Infusion Baroque is a quartet based in Canada, all graduates of McGill University. Their album, Virtuosa, celebrates women in music from the Baroque, classical, and romantic periods. This is Infusion Baroque playing the Divertimento No. 3, Opus 3 by Anna Bone.

Infusion Baroque played the Divertimento No. 3, Opus 3 by Anna Bone. I interviewed Infusion Baroque's violinist, Salini Amawat, and you can hear our conversation archived in the podcast section of sundaybaroque.org. Canadian musicians James Ennis, born in Brandon, Manitoba, harpsichordist Luc Beausejour from Rawdon, Quebec, and cellist Benoit Loisel have won a variety of Canadian musical awards and competitions between the three of them. They collaborated on this sonata by Johann Sebastian Bach.

0: Charlotte-based Gateways Music Festival got its start in Winston-Salem, North Carolina. It's there where a woman named Arminta Hummings Dumasani came up with the idea to support Black classical musicians in a way that no other organization had. On the next edition of Gateways Radio, you'll get to hear Arminta's vision realized in addition to hearing her at the piano. I'm Loki Karuna. Hope you'll join me.
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4: 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Arion is a Montreal-based period instrument group founded in 1981. Canadian flutist Claire Guimond was the founding member and former artistic director of Arion, and she also taught flute at McGill University, where one of her students was Alexa Rain Wright. This is Arion playing a double flute concerto by Johann Quantz with Claire Guimond and her former student as the soloists.

0: Violinist James Ennis, harpsichordist Luc Beausejour, and cellist Benoit Loisel played Johann Sebastian Bach's Sonata in E minor for violin and continuo. There is more about the music at sundaybaroque.org.
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0: Flutists Claire Guimond and Alexa Rain Wright were the soloists, with Arion Ensemble playing a double flute concerto by Johann Kvanz. Bach at the beach? 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
3: Pablo de Sarasate said about the piece, "I don't deny that it's fairly good music, but does anyone imagine that I'm going to stand on the rostrum, violin in hand, and listen to the oboe playing the only tune in the adagio?" Sarasate was talking about the violin concerto of Johannes Brahms, a gorgeous piece that not only the oboe gets to shine on. That work on the way this hour, less than 20 minutes from now. Good morning. It's 11 o'clock, Sunday, October 11th. I'm Rob Brown. This is WMHT. Thank you for joining me for our favorites today, beginning with music of the son-in-law of Antonin Dvorak, Yosef Suk, the Elegy, Opus 23, performed here by the Rembrandt Trio.

the Rembrandt Trio, music of Josef Suk, the Elegy, Opus 23, on your Classical Companion, WMHT. Supposedly, and lots of stories revolving around Beethoven have to get that supposedly tag. Supposedly, one of Beethoven's students asked him why today's audiences were so much more enthusiastic about his 7th symphony than his 8th symphony. And supposedly Beethoven's answer was, because the 8th is so much better. Here's the opening of that little F major symphony of Beethoven, the symphony number 8, opus 93. Béla Drahos leads the Nicholas Esterházy Sinfonia.

0: Music of Beethoven for your Sunday morning. The opening movement, the Little F Major Symphony of Beethoven, the Symphony No. 8, Opus 93. 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Charlotte Wilson has your Fifth with Beethoven, Monday through Friday. And music that was premiered right alongside the Violin Concerto of Beethoven. On the way next, Johannes Brahms, the Violin Concerto in D. On the way, stick around.
1: The Rochester, New York-based Gateways Music Festival got its start in Winston-Salem, North Carolina. It's there where a woman named Arminta Hummings Dumasani came up with the idea to support Black classical musicians in a way that no other organization had. On the next edition of Gateways Radio, you'll get to hear Arminta's vision realized in addition to hearing her at the piano. I'm Loki Karuna. 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
0: Premiered New Year's Day, 1879, the Violin Concerto of Johannes Brahms paled at that premiere because it was premiered alongside the Beethoven Violin Concerto in the same key after the Beethoven was performed. And by the end, everyone said, that's a lot of D major. Good morning. It's almost 20 after 11 o'clock, Sunday, October 11th. I'm Rob Brown. This is WMHT, music of Brahms. Now, that Violin Concerto in D, Opus 77, written for his friend, the great violinist and composer Joseph Joachim. He counted this as one of the four German concertos, along with the one by Max Bruch, which he said was most seductive, and the Heart's Jewel, Mendelssohn, this and Beethoven's were the four violin concertos. Here is Hilary Hahn, the soloist for the Concerto of Brahms. Sir Neville Mariner conducts the Academy of St. Martin in the Fields.

0: with that buoyant finale, the Concerto in D, Opus 77 of Johannes Brahms, premiered New Year's Day, 1879. Perfect balance of virtuosity, symphonic construction, and melodies. No shortage of beautiful melodies in that concerto of Brahms. Hilary Hahn, the soloist, with the Academy of St. Martin in the Fields, led by Sir Neville Mariner. WMHT, news from NPR, coming up next. Thank you so much for listening.
1: 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I'm Claudia Schuster. 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
4: Live from NPR News in Washington, I'm Janine Hurst. Ukraine's President Zelensky is pushing back on President Trump's call for a new leader in the country, saying Zelensky had to stop attacking Russian oil refineries and blaming him for rising diesel prices. Zelensky says Russia acted alone and is responsible for the war, and he offered to stop the strikes if Moscow stopped attacking Ukraine's energy grid.
5: We want peace. We are ready for a ceasefire. We are ready to begin from any kind of steps of de-escalation. We are ready for energy ceasefire, not to attack energy, both sides.
4: Speaking there on ABC's This Week, on social media today, Trump claims that Ukraine and Russia have agreed to an energy ceasefire, though Zelensky says he learned about it when Trump posted, and Moscow hasn't commented on it. This is Ukraine pressed on in its attacks against Russian infrastructure, shutting down a data center. Republican candidates immersed in scandal are playing an outsized role in this year's midterm elections. NPR's Claudia Grisales reports several congressional races are in play because of the controversies.
6: Cook Political Report has shifted races tied to the embattled candidates in North Carolina, Ohio, and Texas from leaning Republican to toss-ups. Elaine Kmark, a senior fellow at the Brookings Institution, says that could be part of a 1-2 punch for Republicans facing political headwinds.
7: If you're a Republican, you're facing a wave here, a blue wave, then you really, really, really don't need a scandal.
6: North Carolina's Chuck Edwards left his race over sexual harassment claims, leaving his replacement in a competitive fight. Ohio's Max Miller saw a race setback after domestic violence allegations, and a Cook political analyst says scandal-plagued Ken Paxton's run for Senate is dragging down the entire ticket in Texas. Claudia DeSales, NPR News.
4: There's a new drug for patients with schizophrenia. NPR's Sydney Lopkin has more.
8: The Food and Drug Administration has approved Welltruza. It contains a drug ingredient that's been used for 30 years for patients with schizophrenia, but instead of a daily pill, it's a monthly injection. That could be a big help for patients who have a hard time remembering to take a pill every day. Missing doses could cause someone's schizophrenia symptoms, like delusions or disorganized thinking, to return. Instead, Welltruza can keep concentrations of the drug in the blood more even over time. Teva Pharmaceuticals, which makes the drug, set the list price at around $4,000 per injection. But that's the price before insurance. It's unclear how widely the drug will be covered or how much patients' copays will cost. Sydney Lupkin, NPR News.
4: You're listening to NPR News from Washington. The United Nations says the death toll from a shipwreck in Djibouti in East Africa has risen to at least 139, including children. The International Organization for Migration says the boat was carrying 305 migrants when it capsized, and dozens are still missing. The boat was heading to Yemen, and more than 80 people survived. Officials say tens of thousands of migrants from the Horn of Africa travel through Djibouti, heading toward Gulf countries, though the trip is deadly. IOM's Missing Migrants Project says more than 900 migrants died or went missing along that route last year. The championship series for Major League Baseball is set. NPR's Matt Cherry reports the matchups suggest money isn't everything when it comes to winning on the diamond.
9: When you look at the matchups, one of these teams is not like the other. The Los Angeles Dodgers own the past two World Series titles and baseball's second highest payroll, heading into their National League Championship Series rematch with the Milwaukee Brewers. The Cleveland Guardians have the lowest payroll in Major League Baseball, yet they find themselves in the American League Championship Series after fighting back from a 2-0 deficit to eliminate the Chicago White Sox on TBS. Their opponent, the Tampa Bay Rays, ranked 28th out of 30 teams in payroll size. And Milwaukee? They won more games than any team this season, despite having only the 19th highest payroll in the league. Matt Cherry, NPR News.
4: And that's a best-of-seven series. I'm Janine Herbst, and you're listening to NPR News from Washington.
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0: 1206, this is WMHT, the news you need, the music you need, listener-supported. Thank you for that. Cloudy, high of 68 for Indigenous Peoples Day tomorrow. Maybe you have the day off. I hope you do. Looking at more showers for Tuesday, highs in the mid-60s. Here's pianist Laura Downs with music of George Gershwin, I Loves You, Porgy.

I loves you, Porgy. Music of George Gershwin, performed there by Laura Downs from her collection America Again. WMHT. Early 20th century, very successful opera about the newlywed Schwanda, the bagpiper now. Schwanda has to play his bagpipe to break the evil spell that's been cast on the queen. Really charming music for Schwanda the Bagpiper, music by Jaromir Weinberger. Here is the Polka and Fugue with Eric Kunzel and the Cincinnati Pops.

0: The Polka and Fugue from Jaromir Weinberger's music for the opera Schwande the Bagpiper. That was the Cincinnati Pops, led by Eric Kunzel, and your classical companion, WMHT.
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the finale, the cello concerto in D minor of Edouard Lalo. Lalo born in France in 1823. That was Lauren Mazel leading the French National Orchestra with soloist Yo-Yo Ma. Just celebrated Yo-Yo Ma's 70th birthday earlier this week. Still remains one of the most important artists working in classical music right now. Yo-Yo Ma. WMHT, 12:30. I'm Rob Brown. I do appreciate the company. You can find my playlist on our website, classicalwmht.org. The music of American composer George Whitefield Chadwick now, and this symphonic poem from 1883, Talia. Talia, the Muse of Comedy. Chadwick thought of this as a kind of prelude to some imaginary emotional comedy. Here is the Nashville Symphony Orchestra. Kenneth Skirmerhorn conducts.

Talia from 1883, Talia the Muse of Comedy, that a prelude to an imaginary comedy, the Nashville Symphony Orchestra there, led by Kenneth Skirmerhorn. WMHT, the National Symphony Orchestra, just had a big scare. They had shut down a few weeks ago, but just received a $10 million gift, which keeps it running for now. Arts organizations all around the country feeling the strains. We wish the Nashville Symphony all the best, proud history in that music-loving area. Stay in America for movie music of Aaron Copland, the 1949 movie remake of John Steinbeck's coming-of-age story, The Red Pony. Here is Colonel Timothy W. Foley to conduct the United States Marine Corps Band.

0: movie music of Aaron Copland, a suite drawn from the film music for The Red Pony, 1949 film setting John Steinbeck's coming-of-age story, starring Myrna Loy and Robert Mitchum. We heard Colonel Timothy W. Foley leading the United States Marine Corps Band on your classical companion, WMHT.
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0: It is true that Neil Armstrong brought a cassette of Dvorak's New World Symphony with him to the moon. It is possibly true that he was listening to it when he stepped out onto the surface, the opening of that otherworldly symphony on the way. This hour, just about 30 minutes from now. Good afternoon. It's 1 o'clock Sunday, October 11th. I'm Rob Brown. This is WMHT-FM, your classical companion. I hope you are doing well. Begin the hour with Camille Saint-Saëns and this work, the Tarantella early work for flute, clarinet, and orchestra, Susan Milan, flute, James Campbell, clarinet, the London Philharmonic, led by Jeffrey Simons.

Tarantella of Camille Saint-Saëns, A Frenzied Dance, Opus 6, Susan Milan, flute, James Campbell, clarinet, Jeffrey Simon leading the London Philharmonic, WMHT. 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

From New Year's Day 2022, the Vienna Philharmonic in concert, Daniel Barenboim conducting the Night Owl's Waltzes of Carl Michael Ziehrer, WMHT. Just past a half past 1 o'clock, I'm Rob Brown, Sunday, October 11th. I do appreciate the company. Music of Antonín Dvořák now, as promised, work that was taken with Neil Armstrong to the moon. He had a cassette on him. That is undoubtedly true. What is not entirely known to be true is whether he was listening to this music when he actually set foot on the moon. Here's the opening movement from Antonín Dvořák's Symphony No. 9 in E minor from the New World, the Los Angeles Philharmonic here, led by Gustavo Dudamel.

from the New World, Impressions and Greetings from the New World, music of Antonín Dvořák, written while he was in New York City as the director of the newly formed National Conservatory of Music. That was the opening movement with the Los Angeles Philharmonic, led by Gustavo Dudamel, WMHT. 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

0: Anthony Halsted leading the Hanover Band from the keyboard, the Concerto in C, Opus 13, number 1 of Johann Christian Bach, the youngest composing son of Johann Sebastian. 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
0: Derived from the Greek words meaning to perceive together, synesthesia is a neurological phenomenon where stimulating one sensory or cognitive pathway automatically and involuntarily triggers an experience in a different pathway. So Michael Torkey, contemporary American composer Michael Torkey, always hears the key of D when he sees the color blue. We will hear bright blue music of Michael Torkey this hour, some of the synesthesia on display, and really attractive music of Michael Torkey on the way, just about 20 minutes from now. Good afternoon. It's 2 o'clock, Sunday, October 11th. I'm Rob Brown. This is WMHT. Begin the hour with contemporary American composer and pianist Connor Chee. Navajo composer and pianist Connor Chee. This is The Water Monster.

That was Navajo pianist Connor Chee performing his own work, The Water Monster, from his CD, Emergence, WMHT. Simon Standage and his handpicked group of friends and colleagues, Collegium Musicum 90 now, perform music of Telemann, the Concerto in F.

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1: The Rochester, New York-based Gateways Music Festival got its start in Winston-Salem, North Carolina. It's there where a woman named Arminta Hummings Dumasani came up with the idea to support Black classical musicians in a way that no other organization had. On the next edition of Gateways Radio, you'll get to hear Arminta's vision realized in addition to hearing her at the piano. I'm Loki Karuna. 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
3: It's all about instruments 100, 200, even 300 years old, whether in Harderwijk, the Netherlands, Liverpool, England, or Detroit, Philadelphia, or Wichita. 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

Bright Blue Music from 1985 by Michael Torkey. That was actually commissioned by the New York Youth Symphony and premiered by the New York Youth Symphony with our very own Albany Symphony conductor David Allen Miller conducting them in 1985. We heard the Baltimore Symphony in that recording, led by David Zinman, WMHT. Here's Reinhard Gerbel and Musica Antiqua of Cologne, the Chaconne in G minor of Henry Purcell.

Henry Purcell's Chaconne in G minor, Reinhard Gerbel, and Musica Antiqua of Cologne, WMHT. Close the hour with this work that was commissioned for the 400th anniversary of Jamestown, Jamestown, Virginia, the cinematic Jamestown Concerto by William Perry, five movements beginning in London and then settlements along the river, the long winters, and 400 years on. Here is cellist Yehuda Hanani, local cellist, friend of the station, Yehuda Hanani, in this recording with William Eddins leading the RTE National Symphony.

0: from 2007, the Jamestown Concerto of William Perry, written for the 400th anniversary of Jamestown, Virginia. That was Yehuda Hanani, local cellist, friend of the station, artistic director of Close Encounters with Music with the RTE National Symphony, led by William Eddins. Close Encounters with Music getting set to kick off their coming season November 1st, a program called Saluting the Clarinet, cewm.org, for all of the information. I'm Rob Brown. This is WMHT. Thank you for spending part of your Sunday with me and this music that we love.
1: 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It's there where a woman named Arminta Hummings Dumasani came up with the idea to support Black classical musicians in a way that no other organization had. On the next edition of Gateways Radio, you'll get to hear Arminta's vision realized in addition to hearing her at the piano. I'm Loki Karuna. 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

0: Ralph Vaughan Williams was just minding his own business. He was traveling on a train, working on his latest composition. This was around the outbreak of the First World War. A little boy noticed him making tiny black ink strokes on his pages and assumed it was some sort of espionage code. He told authorities, who attempted to arrest the composer. It wasn't espionage, he told them. It was his new work, Lark Ascending. 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
1: And all right, button back your ears. It's Franz Schubert's most hair-raising string quartet next. Death and the Maiden, based on the tune from his own song about death cradling the maiden in his arms. That's the second movement. Schubert's D minor string quartet number 14, played here by the Emerson String Quartet.

0: Death and the Maiden, Franz Schubert's String Quartet number 14 in D minor, inspired by his own song, one of the few things he ever heard performed at a private performance the year before he died himself, 1826, in that performance on WMHT from the Emerson String Quartet.
1: The Rochester, New York-based Gateways Music Festival got its start in Winston-Salem, North Carolina. It's there where a woman named Arminta Hummings Dumasani came up with the idea to support Black classical musicians in a way that no other organization had. On the next edition of Gateways Radio, you'll get to hear Arminta's vision realized in addition to hearing her at the piano. I'm Loki Karuna. Hope you'll join me.
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on WMHT. That was Claudette Sorel playing that little piece by Joachim Raff, the Swiss composer, La Fileuse, the Spinner. It's Concerto from the German Baroque next on WMHT, the G major by Heineken, Johann David Heineken. Reinhard Goebel directs.

0: Reinhard Goebel directing his Musica Antiqua Cologne there on WMHT. That was Johann David Heineken's Concerto in G.
1: When you hear the name Wagner, your first thought is probably not, oh, he's so romantic. But he had it in him. Sure, his marriage to Franz Liszt's daughter Cosima was not exactly a bed of roses. But following the birth of his son Siegfried, he wrote this work, Siegfried Idyll, as a birthday gift for Cosima. But wait, it gets better. It was the first thing performed in the Wagner's home on Christmas morning by a chamber ensemble of 13 players, so the opening melody would be the first thing she heard upon waking. 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
3: The Gateways Music Festival is, without a doubt, a leading institution in showcasing and celebrating Western classical music through the perspectives and experiences of members of the African diaspora. But where did it all start? While Gateways has called Rochester, New York home since 1995, it all actually started a little further south in Winston-Salem, North Carolina. That's where its founder, Arminta Hummings Dumasani, hosted its very first performance. Coming up, you and I will take a closer look at the history of this groundbreaking festival, in addition to hearing this performance, which features its founder. All of this and more on the next hour of Gateways Radio. Arminta Hummings Dumasani is one among many Black women whose work fighting against the status quo of classical music has been seen both on and off the performance stage. I'm looking forward to sharing her brilliant take on Grieg's A Minor Piano Concerto with you here in a bit. For now, though, it's a performance inspired in part by another Black woman whose work both on and off stage proved quite impactful. Her name was Marian Anderson. She was born back in 1897, and against all odds, she became one of the most significant voices in classical music, certainly after her offstage performance at the March on Washington back in 1963. Miss Anderson passed away in 1993, but left behind an unparalleled legacy, inspiring the Gateways ensemble that you'll hear from next to name themselves after her. The Marian Anderson String Quartet here, in music by Rhiannon Giddens. It's a work that she called At the Purchaser's Option.

Rhiannon Giddens has made quite a name for herself in the world of folk music, and as you just heard, within classical music as well. That was a work that she called At the Purchaser's Option. It was performed for you there by the Marian Anderson String Quartet. I'm Loki Karuna. A pleasure to have you here for another edition of Gateways Radio, a special celebration of the Gateways Music Festival and other classical performances that feature the music and musicians of the African diaspora. Thanks for tuning in. I'm going to leave you this hour with a piano concerto featuring the founder of the Gateways Music Festival. Hope you'll stick around to hear the virtuosity of Miss Arminta Hummings Dumasani. For now, there's a solo piano performance from the 2022 festival. Here's pianist Mikhail Dermani giving you his take on Duke Ellington's Black and Tan.

Great black music comes in all shades, as affirmed there by Duke Ellington. You just heard pianist Mikhail Darmani's take on a tune Ellington called Black and Tan, a recording taken from the 2022 Gateways Music Festival. You know, it's not just pianists who get the spotlight at the Gateways Music Festival. Here's the Gateways Festival Orchestra in a performance of Michael Abel's Dance for Martin's Dream.

0: Martin Luther King Jr., as you know, had a dream. And so did composer Michael Abels. His dream was to create an orchestral composition inspired by Martin. And you just heard it come to life. Maestro Anthony Panther and the Gateways Festival Orchestra featured there in their performance of Dance for Martin's Dream. Well, a woman named Arminta Hummings Dumasani also had a dream, and she realized it by founding the Gateways Music Festival. You'll hear her featured with the Winston-Salem Symphony Orchestra next. Stay tuned.
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0: I'm Loki Karuna. Wrapping up this hour of Gateways Radio is a performance featuring the Gateways Music Festival's founder, Arminta Hummings Dumasani, joined the Winston-Salem Symphony Orchestra in this performance of Edvard Grieg's famous piano concerto in A minor. Maestro Peter Parrott leads.

0: Gateway's Music Festival founder, Arminta Hummings-Dumasani, featured with the Winston-Salem Symphony Orchestra in that performance of Edvard Grieg's Piano Concerto in A Minor. Maestro Peter Parrott led. I'm Loki Karuna. 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

0: A period performance there of Albinoni's Opus 9, Number 9, the Double Oboe Concerto in C Major, in that recording of Christopher Hogwood directing the Academy of Ancient Music with soloists Alfredo Bernardini and Frank de Bruyn.
1: Dietrich Buxtehude. 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Buxtehude. 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I'm Chris Wink. 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
0: It's some orphan Schubert movements for wind octet next on WMHT, intending to write a whole octet, only got as far as the minuet and finale, performed here by the wind soloists of the Berlin Chamber Philharmonic.

Schubert's lovely minuet and finale in F for wind octet, performed there on WMHT by the wind soloist of the Berlin Chamber Philharmonic.

0: Frédéric Chopin, played by Leif Ove Andsnes on WMHT. That was the Nocturne in F major, opus 15, number 1.
1: Charles Gounod was born in Paris into a successful artistic family. His father had won the Prix de Rome in painting, and he would go on to win the Prix de Rome as well. He wrote two symphonies in 1855. This is the first of those, the Symphony No. 1 in D. Sir Neville Mariner conducts the Academy of St. Martin in the Fields, WMHT.

0: full of the love of life, the four movements, Symphony No. 1 in D of Charles Gounod from 1855. Sir Neville Mariner in that recording with the Academy of St. Martin in the Fields. WMHT.
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0: Antonio Vivaldi's Opus 3, Number 8, the Concerto in A Minor, performed there on WMHT by Capella Istropolitana, directed by Jaroslav Krycek.
1: It's a movement from Scriabin's very first symphony, next on WMHT. His very ambitious first symphony, enormously long, 6 movements in total, complete with a choral finale. We're going to hear the 5th movement, Allegro. Riccardo Muti conducts.

from the Symphony No. 1 in E Major, 1900, by Alexander Scriabin. That was the fifth movement, Allegro, in a recording from the Philadelphia Orchestra, conducted by Riccardo Muti. It's a big, thrilling Rachmaninoff symphony next in the music here on WMHT. Rachmaninoff's No. 3, 1936. This is the one that uses his favourite tune, the Dies Irae, extensively in this performance from the Philadelphia Orchestra. Charles Dutoit conducts.

0: Symphony number 3 in A minor, the opus 44 by Sergei Rachmaninoff, 1936. That performance on WMHT from Charles Dutoit conducting the Philadelphia Orchestra.
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